Sticking with a sure thing. James Hunter 6 here on the Med Ball. Before that, the Dip, doing the thing for a minute. You ain't picking up what I'm sending. Isaac Hayes before that with Do Your Thing. And the Watts 100 Street Rhythm Band, Do Your Thing. And Isley Brothers, It's Your Thing. Here on the Med Ball on KRVS, we're going to close out with some new music by Flea. Reminder that Valerie Green is up next with Harpistry. Today she's going to be featuring, among other things, music from the soundtrack to the Christopher Nolan film The Odyssey and some Tony Davron tracks, among other things. That's Harpistry coming up at 1 o'clock. At 2 p.m., Steve Craig with Jukes, Cantinas, and Ballrooms.

0: That's Flea on bass and trumpet from the new album Honora, something called Frailed. Wrapping up today's Medicine Ball Caravan. It was produced live from Cypress Lake Studios here on the campus of the University of Louisiana at Lafayette. I'm Cecil Doyle. Thanks for tuning in. If you're listening live, Valerie Green is up next with Harpistry. Again, music from the Christopher Nolan film, The Odyssey, coming up along with sounds of Tony Davron. I'm Cecil Doyle. Have a great day. We'll do it again tomorrow.
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6: Home isn't just a place, it's a state of mind. 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I'm NPR's Debbie Elliott. 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

This is Harpistry, music of the roots and branches of the harp family from the Celtic world and beyond. I'm Valerie Green. The new Christopher Nolan film, The Odyssey, released just a few weeks ago, has an intriguing soundtrack by composer Ludwig Göransson. I actually went to see the film just to hear how Ludwig Göransson incorporated Bronze Age instruments into the music. He used the ancient Greek lyre, an ancestor of the modern-day harp. And he also used bronze gongs, which I found fascinating as I am a sound immersion practitioner. And I also have two large-scale gongs. These next pieces are from the film soundtrack featuring these two musical instruments.

That last tune was by the Greek group Pausis, who includes Theokarmatos on the Greek lyre, and their music is a meeting point of ancient world music with contemporary fusion and a cinematic narrative mood with original compositions by its members. That was a piece titled Aremu Rinhineda. And starting that set was the soundtrack from the Christopher Nolan movie The Odyssey, composed by Ludwig Göransson. We heard Ithaca, which features the lyre and Penelope with gongs played on with a flume, which is a rubber-coated mallet. And Ludwig Göransson incorporated Bronze Age instruments into the music. He used the ancient Greek lyre, an ancestor of the modern-day harp. Next up, we've got music by our good friend Tony Davren, the host of the Celtic show here on KRVS called Welcome, Kind Stranger. And he's released a single with violinist Niamh Fahey. And they're both involved in the music side of Riverdance. Tony worked on the film Sinners as an Irish music and cultural consultant and arranged two traditional songs on the soundtrack of that album. Coincidentally, Ludwig Göransson, whose music we heard in that last set from the film The Odyssey, was also the composer of the music of the film Sinners. And this is Tony and Niamh's version of their traditional Irish song called Dulamon.

That last piece was titled Ellen from the Irish group Jiggy with vocals by Tony Davron. And we also heard Dulamon from the Project Notions with Tony Davron, who's a musician and host of the KRVS program Welcome Kind Stranger. And he collaborated with violinist Niamh Fahey. The piece was titled Dulamon, which is a traditional Irish tune. Next up, we've got music from Scotland from Karen Marshall-Say.

from Ireland. That was Tara Viscardi, harp, and Robert Harvey, flute, from their recording, Berra. The two pieces we heard were titled Tilla, followed by Sullivan's March, paired with The Crane. And starting that set with Karen Marshallsay from Scotland, from her recording, Between Us, the Harp. We started with And Adieu Dundee, performed on the Bray Harp, which has a unique buzzing sound that was designed to cut through the sound of louder instruments in an ensemble in ancient times. That was followed by the pieces titled Walking in Summer, paired with 21st Century Reel and Elena Bach. We also heard from Karen Marshallsay performing Leaving Bellevue. This is Moya Brennan.

That piece was titled Circle of Friends with Diana Stork Harps, Ruth Cunningham Vocals and Renaissance Flute from their recording Sacred Light. And we started that set with Moya Brennan, Irish harpist, composer, and singer. From her recording Two Horizons, we heard Show Me and Change My World. I'm Valerie Green. Thanks for joining me on the journey. See you next week on Harpistry.

0: Hello, my friends. Bonjour. 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
7: One evening as the sun went down and the jungle fire was burning, down the track came a hobo hiking, and he said, "Boys, I'm not turning. I'm headed for a land that's far away beside the crystal fountains. So come with me, we'll go and see the Big Rock Candy Mountains. 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

in the big rock candy mountains. All the cops have wooden legs, and the bulldogs all have rubber teeth, and the hens lay soft-boiled eggs.

mountains. In the big rock candy mountains, you never change your socks, and the little streams of alcohol come a-trickling down the rocks.

Searching for that pie in the sky at Jukes Cantinas and Ballrooms, producing at listener-supported KRVS, serving Lafayette and Lake Charles, Louisiana. I'm Steve Craig. Reaching back to 1928 with the cowboy poet and IWW organizer Harry McClintock on the original Big Rock Candy Mountain. After that, we heard from Shovels and Rope from 2014 off their Swimming Time CD. That would be Ann Hurst and Michael Trent with Save the World. Right now, we'll be reaching even further back to the 1830s, in fact, and delving into the newly released CD of the musical titled Congressman Davy, about Davy Crockett during his tenure as congressman from Tennessee and final defeat as a Whig opponent of Andrew Jackson's Democrats. Andrew Jackson, of course, the first president to trash the White House. It's a musical with words and lyrics by Richard Byrne and music by Dean Schlabowski, best known to Jukes listeners as Ramblin' Dino, half of Dino and Joe and a member of the Waco Brothers. They recruited an all-star group of musicians, mostly from friends and former label mates at Bloodshot Records in Chicago. Let's let the songs speak for themselves, starting with Robbie Foulkes as Davy Crockett on Poor Man's Friend. ¶¶

And here are Kelly Hogan as newspaper publisher Anne Royal and Gerald Dowd as Edgar Allan Poe with The Bitter End.

Marty Robbins on Davy's Final Chapter in Texas with his 1960 version of Ballad of the Alamo. Davy famously threw up his hands after losing in 1835 and said, enough of Tennessee, I'm going to Texas. Maybe Davy should have stayed in Tennessee.

We heard a microcosm of American exceptionalism and greed from Tom Russell at the top. It was Tonight We Ride from 2004 off the Indians, Cowboys, Horses, Dogs CD. After that, Molly Tuttle and Gilded Highway from 2023 from the City of Gold disc with El Dorado. After that, it was Terry Allen from 1976. He did a theatrical narrative called Juarez that he put out. I'm not sure if he ever staged it, but it was conceived as a play. It was called Honeymoon and Cortez off the Juarez album. After that, purportedly a descendant of Davy Crockett, it was Charlie Crockett from 2025 off the Dollar a Day release with Tennessee Quick Cash, followed by Tallest Man in Tennessee from Pat Reedy in 2024 on his self-released Make It Back Home CD.

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Yes, I've seen these things.

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They received the message, we lost Roosevelt. In his life, there were all indications that one spring in Georgia, he would see salvation. Listen, friend, don't you rush. Elizabeth Shemanoff, she grabbed a brush, dipped it in water and began to paint. Looked at the president and began to think. She never painted a picture for him at night. Knew that the president didn't look right. The time of day, it was 12 o'clock. Tell me that Elizabeth had to stop. Great God Almighty, she started too late. That's why they call this that unfinished portrait. A little bit later, about 1:30, he had a cerebral hemorrhage and the world looked muddy. They called Atlanta, Washington too, like zigzag lightning, the call went through. They called long distance to notify his wife, Dr. Bruce.

Well, Roosevelt's administration, Congress assembled. First time in history, part of the Negro general. General Benjamin O. Davis, I'm trying to relate. First Negro general of the United States. And after Dorie Miller had shown his skill, they kept sending him to sea until he got killed. Roosevelt said, I'll back the attack. Part of the Negro captain over white and black. This qualified man was Hugh Mulzack. Racial prejudice he tried to rule out. Invited Negro leaders into the White House. He advocated the fair practice of labor to let the poor man know he was our emancipator. Made Madam Bethune a lady of the land. He made part of his will to Mr. Pretty Man. He endorsed inventions of Dr. Washington Carver. This is why that I said he was an earthly father, cause he took my feet out of the mire clay. Haven't had to look back at the WPA. That is why I like

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The rich would ride in the automobile. Depression made poor people rob and steal. But look next door to our beloved neighbor. Wasn't getting anything for their hard labor.

like. And now he's done with his grief and strife. Good God Almighty, but he left a sweet wife. Has been so worried since she was a girl. After Roosevelt's death, what would become of the world? She notified her son.

It was bears, both figurative and literal, starting with the great James Talley at the top from 1998 with I've Seen the Bear. It was from his Nashville City Blues CD. After that, Me and the Bear from Johnny Burnett in 1959. We followed it up with the Del McCoury Band from 2024 off the Songs of Love and Life release. I was working for the WPA. It ended up with some Sacred Steel from Willie Eason, a tune he wrote in 1945, performed in 1996. Franklin D. Roosevelt, A Poor Man's Friend. If you're interested in checking out the full-blown audio production of Congressman Davey, by the way, it is available as a free podcast. I recommend it as well as the CD. That's it for Jukes, Cantinas, and Ballrooms. Here's Billy Bragg, Between the Wars. I'm Steve Craig. Hasta la próxima vez.

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0: Welcome to La Louisiane, conversations brought to you by the official magazine of the University of Louisiana at Lafayette. I'm managing editor Marie Elizabeth Oliver. Today we're welcoming Shelley Ingram, professor in English and folklore and editor of the new book, Get It While It's Hot, from LSU Press. Welcome.
6: Thank you. Thank you for having me.
0: Yeah, I'm so glad you're here. So this is such a fun topic for a book. I know one that will resonate with a lot of people who live here in the Acadiana area. How did you come up with this topic and kind of get interested in this from an academic point of view?
6: Well, I've written about food and food ways, and as has some friends and colleagues of mine have done the same. And we've all been writing about the importance of food to place and identity. And one day, we had talked about growing up eating at the Dodge store. We don't really have a lot of Dodge stores here, but I grew up in Mississippi, and the Dodge store is a gas station that just is just all kinds of fried stuff. It's unbelievable if you've ever been to a Dodge store. And so someone posted a meme on Facebook that was something like, you know, only in the Dodge store, and it's this row of fried stuff. And we were just, I was talking with some friends, and we just said, hey, let's write a book about this. No one's done this. Why haven't we talked about this really important kind of part of our culinary landscape from when we were younger, like when we lived in Mississippi and we were, you know, working retail and trying to make things, you know, trying to make ends meet. So this was a really important part of the landscape. So let's write about it. And then we just did it. And we had a really good response and continue to have a good response. So, you know, maybe volume two comes out in a few years. Who knows?
0: Great. Well, I have to say, I was craving fried chicken after I read this book.
6: For sure.
0: And the collection focuses on food, but like you were saying, so many of the stories are drenched in nostalgia and really people. What has been sticking with me is the piece about the candy ladies. The women who, you know, were selling candy and snacks in their neighborhood, and how that was, you know, a constant kind of across different regions. Mm-hmm. So did you expect that focus going into the book, or were you just kind of open?
6: We were very open. I think we knew enough, being folklorists and having worked a lot with food, that it was going to lead to these kinds of conversations. But I don't think we quite expected the vast range of food and food ways and places and people that we got in the book. people heard this and immediately thought of something like a candy lady, or they thought of, you know, this Waffle House, or, you know, this Chicken Hut. It brought up so many things for so many different people that I think we were really not surprised at the kind of content, but just the depth and the breadth of this, and how it spoke to so many people.
7: One thing I thought was interesting was how, I think you mentioned this in the introduction, how, you know, we think of gas stations having food, but that really it was these convenience stores that came first, and then the gas stations attached themselves to these convenience stores. So that was an interesting historical fact.
6: Yeah, I got really kind of invested in the history of the gas station and the convenience store. You know, it's such a, you know, you might call it like a throwaway place, right? It's just a place that you have to have, but you don't pay much attention to it. But it's so many people's livelihoods. It's where people get, you know, it's where people get food. It's where people get, like, my grandfather would go to, I mentioned it a little bit in the book, my grandfather would go to the gas station every morning and drink coffee to talk to people as a way of kind of staying in touch with people in his retirement and what could otherwise be a really lonely kind of time of life. So, you know, they're thinking about them as more than just a place where you buy convenient items. Yeah, it was just a lot of fun. But the history of them and thinking about the architecture, I know when we interviewed Stephanie Stuckey, she talked a little bit about her grandfather's ideas about the architecture of the place. Like, all of that was so interesting. It's, you know, these places that otherwise we might ignore or not find important or relevant. If you just spend a little bit of time thinking about it, it kind of opens up. Well, no, there is lots of really interesting thing happening in these places and with these people that spend their lives there.
7: Yes, and the Stuckey's was interesting. Yeah. The Shipley's Donuts was really interesting. And that just these family legacies kind of piping through these spaces and how their identities were wrapped up in this, brand. Mm-hmm. And so that was really cool as well. A lot of it also, you know, is representative of women as sort of the purveyors of this food and marginalized communities. Mm-hmm. Can you share why that was so important for you to include?
6: I think it's always important for us as scholars to, and as people, you know, to make sure that the stories being told are the stories of the people who actually make things work, right? And, you know, we knew that no book like this could ignore all of the people who make these work, and that the people who make things work are often women and often people from minority communities, often people of color. You know, there's a lot of startling facts in this, but, you know, the fact that immigrants own more than half of gas stations in the U.S., the fact that, you know, food service workers are the majority of food service workers of people of color, that the kind of the reason we have food in gas stations a lot of times is because the wives of the men who owned it would cook and sell their food, right? Like, you know, those are stories that have to be told and that are very important to the history of not just this, not just food, but of labor and travel and all of that in the U.S.
7: Yes, and I imagine it also has influenced the type of food that
6: For
7: is
6: sure.
7: showing up in these spaces,
6: yeah,
7: too,
6: absolutely.
7: Just how eclectic it is. And that's what seems like people love about it, too, that surprise. Of not knowing kind of what's behind the counter.
6: And not knowing what you're going to find when you walk in, right? You're going to find egg rolls next to, you know, corn dogs. And that they're going to be both delightful, right? A lot of times the place you'll find food that is not necessarily the food that you ate growing up is going to be in these kind of gas stations, in these spaces, because of the kind of just the economic necessity or realities of food service, right? That you're going to find the Indian food in the truck stops and you're going to find, you know, incredible like Southern soul food in gas stations. Mm-hmm. And that's it really has colored how we think about the landscape, the culinary landscape of the South.
7: Mm-hmm. Do you have a favorite type of gas or convenience store food?
6: Oh, too many. I really love biscuits. So I love breakfast biscuits. Mm-hmm. Any place that sells a good breakfast biscuit, I'm I'll be there. That's really one of my favorites.
7: That's a good choice. Well, if you're just joining us, this is La Louisiane, and I'm managing editor Marie Elizabeth Oliver here with Shelley Ingram, English professor and editor of the new book, Get It While It's Hot, from LSU Press. The essay that you wrote, I know you edited this book, but the essay that you wrote specifically highlights the work of Southern writers Jesmond Ward and Attica Locke, and they use food as symbols of love, but also of power. Why do you feel like food is such a good metaphor in fiction?
6: That is such a good question. We all have to eat to live. Mm-hmm. It's something that we have in common. And because we all have to eat to live, you know, food is an important part of our everyday. Every day we have to think about food.
7: Three times a day, right?
6: Yes. At least three times a day we have to think about food. And the procuring of food and the getting of food and what happens when you don't have enough food, all of that just shapes so much of our daily lives that food becomes more than just something that you eat to survive. It becomes, you know, an integral part of your day-to-day life. And then you also have the kind of sensory, the sense most closely connected to memory is smell, and you can't eat without smelling, right? So much of what we eat can connect us to our past. You know, we think about what our parents cooked, what our grandparents cooked, what we ate in childhood. Maybe we've moved from our home country, and it's such an important part of everyone's lives. And who controls food has a lot of power. And so there's always power dynamics involved, both in the fact that it's something we have to do to live, and yet we have to have money to do it, right? And so there's a constant kind of negotiation. But at the same time, it's like the first thing, maybe, I know a lot of people, it's the first thing that our mothers do for us, maybe, mm-hmm. right? It's how our grandparents showed us love is mm-hmm. to, you know, my grandmother would make these. She was not one of my grandmothers was not a great cook. Sorry. sorry, Dad, if you're listening, but she would make these like popsicles with like, you know, she would do these like Kool-Aid popsicles, and, you know, she'd have them in the freezer for us when we were kids, every time we'd come over, and we'd always say, you know, we want a popsicle. And so that was her way of showing us that she was thinking about us. Yes. Yeah, food becomes a really powerful, symbol in fiction. It's also something that goes into our body. So food is very intimate, right? Mm-hmm. It's something that, you know, it crosses this border between outside and inside. It's dangerous. It can hurt us mm-hmm. at the same time that it sustains us and fulfills us. So, you know, food is just, and if you think about it, if you've never really thought about it before, and then you start thinking about it and you start reading it, you're going to see it everywhere. Mm-hmm. You know, characters in books don't have to eat, but because they do, you have to say, wait a minute, that might be important, right? Mm. That might be meaningful. Let mm-hmm. me pay attention to that. Mm-hmm.
7: I like that. That's mm-hmm. really interesting. And I know that Louisiana in particular, this wasn't a book focused on Louisiana, but it did have a lot of inclusion in the book. And Louisiana convenience stores and gas stations mm-hmm. are kind of known for their specific flavor. What mm-hmm. do you think, just from living here, mm-hmm. what do you think makes the gas stations and convenience stores here and their food so special?
6: I think it's because you get kind of food that you don't get anywhere else, right? You get, it's a kind of food that tells you you're in Louisiana. And that's always really important, right? Food is a marker of regional and cultural identity, which I didn't even talk about, but it is. It's, you know, it's a huge part of regional and cultural identity. And because people in Louisiana love their food so much, it shows up in the places where you can buy them at food, at, you know, meat markets and at gas stations and at these little hole in the walls. So I think it's just the kind of food that you might not see other places. And it's just, you know, the people that sell it they're so excited for you to eat the food. Yes. And they really want you to love the food. And that comes across too. I think that's pretty special.
7: Mm-hmm. And just the fact that, you know, you mentioned this in the book, but just having these meat markets be such a big part right. of the stores themselves, and the hot plates
6: yes.
7: and the you know, plate lunches
6: yes.
7: and all of those traditions that kind of really revolve around these stores
6: really
7: more than certain restaurants.
6: They really do. You know, if you, like when I first moved here, so many of the places were only open till two because they're hot plate. They're, you know, meat and threes, right? Mm-hmm. That's what they sell, and that's what they do. These kind of quick service food places that are able to function in a community in a way that you know, they don't have to have this giant overhead. You know, they don't have to have this really fancy building. You know, it's like good people cooking good food and selling it to you. And they really want you to love it. And because of that, because there's such a pride in the food culture here, I think that really comes across in the gas station food. Yeah. And it just tastes good,
7: yes,
6: right?
7: I mean,
6: it just tastes good. Like, you know, boudin and meat pies and, you know, getting all of that you can get at gas stations. Yeah.
7: Yeah. And originally, I think now, you know, we have so many boudin sort of shops, but originally it was like, you just got it at the gas station.
6: That's where you got it. Yeah. Like at the meat markets. Like that's the only place you could get it. Right. Cause that's what people were. I haven't read. There's a new book. Ken Wells has a new book about boudin that just came out with LSU Press. I need to read. I haven't read it yet, but I'll find out more when I read that book.
7: Yes. Well, why do you think this type of scholarship is so important, what these stories say about our culture, just for present readers, but also for future readers? Why is it important that we publish this type of work?
6: You know, we were worried when we first submitted the manuscript that people were going to think it was too accessible. on the one hand, like it was too accessible for academic audiences, but we thought, you know, we have academics, scholars, food writers, we all have these stories to tell. And I think it's important that we give voice, we let people voice their experiences, even if it's outside of a typical academic kind of essay. Because we have a lot of personal essays in here. We have more traditional academic articles. We have interviews. And that this kind of scholarship that looks at the things that we take for granted, the kind of day-to-day life that we lead, it's why I love being a folklorist. It's that these things are meaningful, and people have meaningful lives outside of the academy. They have meaningful lives outside of, you know, fancy restaurants, and that there is a culture there that thrives and that matters, right? And that anytime we can call attention to this kind of the stuff that matters for people who are living their day-to-day lives, I think it's important. It's really good. Both as a way to kind of, you know, let people know about it, and also to provide a record of what was. Mm-hmm. And I think going forward, you're going to see more of these kinds of kind of straddling the line between academic and public kind of scholarship, because, you know, we feel it's incredibly important that we're not just writing for ourselves, but that we're writing for everybody. You know, my dad has been reading this, and he never reads any of my books, but he's been reading this one, and he called me to correct me about something just the other day, that there are meat markets in Mississippi as well. And I'm like, okay, Dad, yes, I know. I will make sure volume two will write about that. So I think, you know, that's just really important. I think both that people see themselves reflected in the book, but also, that we say, hey, this is, you know, these are, like, look at the way that people are surviving and thriving and making their own meaning and culture outside of us, mm-hmm. In these kind of traditional centers of power. So,
7: mm-hmm. Well, there is such depth in all of the pieces. You can tell just what you were saying earlier about food touching us, in deeper ways. You can tell every person who contributed. Mm-hmm. You know, there were so many layers. It was about the food, but then
6: it was always, it was also always about other things too. Yeah. We had some incredible contributors. We were just so lucky to have the group of writers that we did contribute to this book.
7: Wonderful. Well, is there a place where people can get this book if they're interested in learning more?
6: Sure. You can go to LSU Press's website. That might be the best place to start. But you can find it at any kind of online retailer. You can find it anywhere online. Yeah.
7: Wonderful. Well, thanks so much for joining
6: us
7: today.
6: Thank you so much for having me.
7: Anything else before we go?
6: Just to say that when I first moved to Lafayette, I was scared of the traffic and I didn't drive a lot. But I was living right next to the gas station that has the Athenas in it.
7: Oh, yes.
6: And so I ate there like once a week for like the first year just because I was scared of the traffic. And so gas station food has fed me as I've lived here throughout my years here.
7: I'm sure you're not alone in that. Yeah, that special bond.
6: Yes.
7: Well, wonderful. Thanks again. Thank you for listening to La Louisiane, the official magazine of the University of Louisiana at Lafayette since 1989. 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
8: And thank you all. It's coming on 19 minutes past the hour of 3 o'clock, coming up at 4, all things considered. Next up, on Après-Midi, a performance by pianist Martha Argerich and Giuseppe Sinopoli conducting the Philharmonia Orchestra, in a performance of the Concerto for Piano and Orchestra No. 1 in C Major, Opus 15 by Beethoven.

0: the marsh above sea level. But wetland researcher Justine Neville at Duke University, the lead author of the study, says that's not happening fast enough in some places.
1: It certainly seems that the Gulf Coast is the most vulnerable coast because of the number of sites that are lagging sea level rise.
0: The study was published in the journal Earth's Future. For NPR News, I'm Bianca Garcia in Boston.
2: More than two dozen Democratic-led states are suing the Trump administration over the latest round of sweeping tariffs by the president on 60 trading partners. That lawsuit filed in New York today follows previous legal challenges by small businesses, which sued to block the tariffs last week when they went into effect. Despite a series of setbacks from the Supreme Court over the hefty taxes, the administration imposed those new duties, challenging exports produced with forced labor. This is NPR.
3: Paper is made out of a tree, but trees are made to be more. They're stormwater sponges, you see, eliminating water galore. Tree roots prepare soil in the ground for when storms and rain come in mass. The area under a tree crown holds 7 times as much water as grass. When we take care of our trees, then they take care of us back, removing water with ease to make up for the drainage we lack. Trees are made to be more. That's why you shouldn't ignore the stormwater sponges of nature. Trees are much more than paper.
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7: It's All Things Considered from NPR News. I'm Scott Detrow in Washington.
8: And I'm Elsa Chang in Culver City, California. All right, to Spokane, Washington now, where three out-of-control wildfires are threatening thousands of homes in and around that forested city. Authorities estimate that about 65,000 people have been evacuated because of these fires, including neighborhoods, businesses, and the sprawling VA hospital campus. So far, there are no reported fatalities, but Incident Commander Tom Clemo says that at least 700 structures have been lost, and that number could go up.
9: It's going to take a few days to get solid numbers, just because of the complexity, the volume of loss. And our priority right now is we have a firefight going on.
8: We're joined now by NPR's Kirk Sigler, who is on the ground in Spokane and was at that press briefing. Hi, Kirk.
10: Hey, Elsa.
8: Hey. Okay, so what are you seeing from your vantage point right now?
10: Well, to be blunt, not a lot, because the smoke is so thick. Visibility from here, I'm looking across the downtown skyline, maybe less than a mile in places. Mm-hmm. Three wildfires, as you say, burning into the city, threatening it, one's burning it just outside of it. It's hard for the aerial crews to even get in to assess the damage. And also, this is a city on edge. You know, Spokane neighborhoods are full of dense, old-growth, flammable pine forests. I want to take you out to a police roadblock near where the Old Trails Fire, it's one of the three, mm-hmm. has just leveled neighborhoods, just twisted metal left, leaving nothing in its path in some streets. One official called it a war zone. So here's a tired Spokane police officer, Will Dowsing. He's addressing a crowd of anxious locals, and he's telling them he just doesn't know when they'll get back in. The wind is shifting today. The fire is changing directions back into the neighborhoods. Mm. It's just not safe.
11: I feel like an absolutely horrible person standing here giving you this news.
12: You're doing your
11: job. There
12: is
11: no answer that I can give you that would be emotionally acceptable to me or to you.
8: Wow, so much stress and anxiety. And this is still a very active wildfire situation, right?
10: Absolutely. These fires aren't even contained. And there are just some incredible stories of people evacuating. In that crowd, Elsa, looking for answers, was a man named Don Simpson. He tells me he helped evacuate a nursing home, which was right by his apartment, and he was putting older folks in the back of his pickup and racing away from the flames.
12: When I left, by that time, the fire was across the road.

0: and like the field was burning, it exploded, the houses up here were on fire. Coming out, it was like black orange. It was like out of an eerie movie.
1: He has been sleeping in his pickup the last two nights, and a lot of people I've spoke to here at the Spokane Convention Center have similar stories. I'm here because this has been turned into a Red Cross shelter. There are hundreds of people inside on cots. I've just been watching some women here in front of me unload donated supplies, and they're just sort of waiting for word on, people are just waiting to see if their homes are still standing, and it may be days.
2: So scary. I know that it is still early, but what are fire officials saying about the fire response right now?
1: Well, it is early, as you say, Elsa, but, you know, urban wildfires like we've seen lately, like these, like Los Angeles, like in California, you really just can't stop them. Once they're going from house to house, you know, the structures create the fuel for rapid spread alongside all the trees and the brush. Now, one lucky thing I would say quickly is that the elite federal firefighting crews, some of them, including the incident commander, only had to travel from Oregon, where more than a million acres has burned so far, and they arrived in just a few hours. Local authorities were able to evacuate almost a quarter of this city of more than 200,000 people in just a matter of hours. So it's pretty extraordinary. But this is the kind of fire event that people here have been worried about and warning about for years. This is a city that is just getting drier and drier with its forest as a result of the last winter. And of course, you put climate change on that in the last few years.
2: That is NPR's Kirk Sigler in Spokane. Thank you so much, Kirk.
1: You're welcome.
3: Cambodia has become the first country in the Asia-Pacific region to reach a key milestone. 95% of people living with HIV there know their status. 95% of them are on medication. Of those, 95% have a viral load so low they have almost zero risk of passing it on. NPR's Duri Buscarin takes a look. And just a note to listeners, the story includes brief mentions of sexual assault.
4: Madam, hi, Mom and Dad.
5: In a video she sends me on WhatsApp, Dali Prum's 8-year-old daughter reads a school book.
4: She's just reading her lesson for her teacher.
5: Prum is a community health worker for CPN Plus, one of Cambodia's largest networks for people living with HIV. When she was 15 years old, Prum was abducted and raped. She was rescued and later tested for HIV. The test came back positive.
4: You know, I cry almost every day. For 3 years.
5: Prum was still in high school. Her family was supportive, but every night, the worst things would run through her mind.
4: I will be dying soon. I cannot learn. I cannot study. I cannot graduate. I cannot do anything. I cannot make a family.
5: Prum did finish her studies, got a job, fell in love. She married and had a baby girl. She's strict about her medication, which keeps the levels of the virus in her body at undetectable levels, meaning she can't pass it on. And this is what Prum tells other people living with HIV. It gets better.
4: Honestly, please love yourself.
5: In the late 90s, Cambodia had a huge HIV problem, and the government decided it had to act. Almost 200,000 people had been infected with HIV, many of them child victims of sex trafficking. In 1996, NPR reporter Mary Kay Magstad interviewed some of them in Phnom Penh.
6: Li Na is a young Cambodian woman who was tricked into prostitution, much like M was. She says one of her first customers was a senior police official.
5: How they contracted HIV contributed to the discrimination and isolation many HIV-positive people faced. So the disease spread, says Chamrun Chobsok. He's the executive director of KANA, a network of programs supporting people with HIV.
7: Before 2000, so many people dying, and because no medication, no program.
5: He says Cambodia had the political will to do this. It's a constitutional monarchy, and both the king and the elected government wanted to prioritize the fight against AIDS. Then KANA, the nonprofit, decided on a strategy, and it was relatively low cost. Hire people already living with HIV who are part of high-risk groups and ask them how to get others into testing and treatment.
7: Reaching their peers. This is a way that can bring the people to come to services early.
5: Many people with HIV were women working in nightclubs. So they created a program called Smart Girl, where they offered HIV tests at their former places of work.
7: They become lay counselor. They become the people who go and conduct outreach.
5: Male outreach counselors created their effort for gay men, called it M-Style, and transgender women made their own.
7: because they look like beautiful girls. So they call themselves Srey Sros.
5: Srey Sros, beautiful woman in the Khmer language. Annette Son is the director of Treat Asia, a network of clinics and researchers serving people with HIV based in Thailand. She says Cambodia tackled something that the Asia-Pacific region still struggles with.
8: For me, the number one challenge continues to be stigma.
5: That shame prevents them from getting that test and getting into treatment.
8: Sometimes people will think that, well, Asia is a mix of low, middle, high-income countries, economies. Like, why is it that we are not able to manage HIV control?
5: She says that's what Cambodia did right. They realized that people seek healthcare where they feel accepted. Duri Buscarin, NPR News, Washington.
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9: Hello, you're listening to KRVS. I'm Beth Chasson, and today we're speaking with Dr. Allison Lee, an associate professor of art history at the University of Louisiana at Lafayette. Allison is here to talk to us about an upcoming art lecture series about a person you're probably familiar with, that person being...
10: Andy Warhol.
9: Andy Warhol, which, of course, there is an exhibit happening right now at the Hilliard Art Museum, and that this lecture series is also going to take place at the Hilliard. Tell us what you're going to be discussing in this two-part series.
10: Yeah, so the two-part lecture series was actually inspired quite directly when I first saw the exhibition and read the sort of main wall text, which was written by Dr. Jay Collada. And I saw that he said there that Warhol lived as the original content creator. And I sort of paused and took that in. And, you know, it's something I had heard about Warhol before, but I don't know that I had thought about it as deeply as maybe we should or I should. And as I walked around the exhibition, it kept bringing in my head, looking at the Polaroids, which are in the show, looking at these gelatin silver print photographs, and then, of course, his silkscreen prints, which he's much more famous for. I just kept thinking about this idea of influence and how the way that Warhol lived and the kind of art that he produced is indeed very much sort of content creation in the way that we think of it today. So the first lecture is going to be about that. And then also in the show, there was this line about how the exhibition was trying to reflect on the voyeuristic dimensions of Warhol's life and his studio practice. And that, too, just really grabbed me. And I thought, ooh, voyeurism. Now, that's something I think I'd like to kind of parse through more carefully in something like a lecture for the general public. It's something that maybe doesn't come across in the show, but I'm hoping to kind of illuminate that aspect, maybe separate from what's on view at the Hilliard Museum, and get people thinking about that aspect that maybe is a little bit under the surface of someone as famous as Warhol.
9: Yeah, it sounds really interesting. So this is a two-part lecture series taking place at the Hilliard. It's going to be on Thursday, August 6th and Thursday, August 13th. And that you can learn more if you go to the Hilliard's website or their social media, as is these days. You can find a lot on social media. Tell us what inspired you? Well, you kind of already mentioned what inspired you to do this particular lecture series, but what have you learned about Andy in this process that you feel, Andy, like I know him, that you feel really stood out to you?
10: Oh my gosh, so many things. You know, he was such an unusual human being in a lot of ways. He gets talked about in scholarship and in pop culture in terms of his sexuality. You know, he's a really important queer artist, as we would say, of the 20th century, living that lifestyle certainly before it was accepted, before it was even kind of legal in much more of the world as compared to how it is today. But, you know, I think his idea of celebrity really strikes me, how he branded himself in the sense that we think of today of creating a really recognizable persona. And then I think I'm fascinated too, maybe more than I should be, by his really humble background and upbringing. You know, he came from just nothing in the Depression era, 1930s. He's born in 1928 in Pittsburgh, and he becomes famous, hugely famous and wealthy. That's something to think about.
9: Thank you so much for coming in. This has been Dr. Allison Lee, and we will look forward to hearing more at the Hilliard.
10: Thank you.
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15: 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I'm Elsa Chang.
3: And I'm Scott Detrow. For decades, Jewish Americans have overwhelmingly voted for the Democratic Party. And for just as long, Democratic lawmakers have stood behind Israel and the U.S. military aid that flows to it. More recently, opinion polls and House votes have shown a shift in attitudes. NPR's Maham Javid has more.
16: This month, 103 House Democrats voted to eliminate $3.3 billion of U.S. military and humanitarian aid to Israel. That stance exposed an ongoing rift in the party.
17: The debate over Israel is probably the highest profile and sharpest debate.
16: That's Jake Dilemani, a Democratic strategist.
17: Everything else in the Democratic Party right now, the differences between, let's say, far left and more mainstream candidates is more or less on minor nuance.
16: The shift in Israel within the Democratic Party is hard to ignore. 2 years ago, just 37 House Democrats wanted to cut funding. Jeremy Ben-Ami is the president of J Street, a liberal pro-Israel advocacy organization.
18: When we launched, now almost 20 years ago, we were considered to be at the fringe of the debate, because the only understanding of what it meant to be supportive of Israel was that you had to support the government of Israel, right or wrong.
16: Now, though, he says just a small group wants to see unconditional support for the Israeli government. Another small group is anti-Israel. But he thinks the largest group in the Democratic Party is somewhere in the middle. They support Israeli and Palestinian people, the need for the U.S. to promote a resolution to the conflict, and they're critical of the Israeli government.
18: That is the mainstream of the Democratic Party. And I actually think, rather than being disarray, I think that the Democratic Party is sort of coming to a consensus around that position.
16: Even as more members of Congress have changed their public position on Israel, a divide persists between Democratic lawmakers and public opinion. Shibli Telhami, a political scientist from the University of Maryland, who polls attitudes on the Middle East, says Democratic voters have become more critical of Israel.
19: There has been a shifting paradigm about Israel, where a larger number of people, especially among Democrats, see Israel essentially as a villain.
16: Telhami says while Democratic leaders find it easier to focus on frustration with Israeli Prime Minister Benjamin Netanyahu, the public doesn't have a problem talking about Israel broadly. And while anger toward Israel used to come mostly from younger Democrats, now that generational gap has almost disappeared.
19: And so we're in the process of witnessing elected Democrats scrambling to catch up to the public opinion of their constituents, but they have not fully caught up yet.
16: Some of that is on display at the ballot box this election season, where a handful of candidates aligned with Democratic Socialism and its platform on Gaza have won in primary races, even toppling longtime incumbents in New York and Colorado. Michigan will put that idea to a statewide test, where a Democratic Socialist Senate candidate faces a more moderate Democratic Congresswoman in the primary. Haley Seufer, who heads the centrist Jewish Democratic Council of America, says this is the kind of race to watch for where the party really stands on Israel.
20: We're focused on those purple districts and states that will determine the majority. And it's our view that it's really only centrist and strong moderate Democrats who can win those races.
16: Seufer says that on the same day several progressive candidates won in New York, Congressman Richie Torres, who remains outspokenly pro-Israel, beat a Democratic Socialist challenger by 50 points. Maham Javed, NPR News.
2: Republican Congressman Max Miller of Ohio says that he is not dropping out of his reelection race despite accusations of domestic abuse from his ex-wife. His former father-in-law, Senator Bernie Moreno, has now publicly said that Miller should not serve in Congress. Republicans have a deadline of next week if they want to replace Miller on the ballot. Joining us now to talk about all of this is Gabriel Kramer from IdeaStream Public Media in Cleveland. Hi, Gabriel.
21: Hey there. Thank you for having me.
2: Hey. Okay. So just bring us up to speed here. I understand that Miller and his now ex-wife, Emily Moreno, finalized their divorce last year, right? So talk about why Miller is in the headlines at this moment.
21: Well, earlier this year, in court filings related to custody of their daughter, Moreno accused Miller of violence, including throwing hot water on her, holding a gun to her head, and pushing her against a wall. She also says Miller harmed their child and even broke her collarbone. Over the weekend, he took to social media to defend himself and deny all of these allegations. He says he never harmed his wife and never hurt his daughter. He specifically mentioned the hot water incident, calling it horseplay with water from a kitchen sink. He says he would not have the privilege of sharing custody if these allegations were true and criminal charges have not been filed against him. A Cuyahoga County Division of Children and Family Services investigation determined there was a lack of evidence to support child abuse.
2: Okay. And for people who don't know, Miller's ex-wife, Emily Moreno, is the daughter of Senator Bernie Moreno, a Republican, who's been largely silent for months, right? And I understand that he's chimed in now.
21: Yes, he has. And it's the first time we've heard from Bernie Moreno in the saga. The two are very prominent Republican officials in the state. Both have been endorsed by President Donald Trump, and they seem to be political allies. I mean, they were family. On social media, though, Bernie Moreno had harsh words for his former son-in-law. For context, Emily Moreno and Max Miller got married in 2022, but split up in 2024. Senator Moreno says Miller has made the last 2 years, quote, hell for his family, and he fails to meet the basic standards of character required to hold elected office. Miller responded, saying if he were in Bernie Moreno's shoes, he would not have waited 2 years to speak up.
2: Wow, intense. Okay, so what do you think these allegations could mean for Miller's reelection prospects? Like, do you think it'll affect Republicans' chances of holding that seat?
21: Well, he says he's staying in the race. Okay. However, if he does decide to withdraw, Ohio Secretary of State Frank LaRose says he would need to do so by August 10th for Republicans to be able to replace him in the race. Dropping out could be a political strategy if he feels, or the party feels, he's losing support in the race because of these accusations. After he won the May primary unopposed, there was a strong belief he would likely keep his seat. Mm-hmm. The Cook Political Report rates his district as likely Republican, although voter turnout by Democrats in Ohio shot up about 46% in the primary compared to 2022. Miller's district was redrawn this year and ended up slightly more Republican.
2: That is Gabriel Kramer from IdeaStream Public Media. Thank you, Gabriel.
21: Thank you.

0: Canada, breaking the Avengers Endgame record for the biggest North American weekend debut. It is an encouraging sign for movie theaters, with ticket sales up more than 15% from just a year ago. I'm Duane Brown. This is NPR News.
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5: From NPR News, this is All Things Considered. I'm Elsa Chang in Culver City, California.
6: And I'm Scott Detrow in Washington. It has been more than 2 weeks since Secretary of Homeland Security Mark Wayne Mullen made this allegation.
7: We've identified 250,000 non-citizens registered to vote in just four states.
6: Those four states and many election experts have serious doubts about that tally. NPR's Jude Joffe Block has been digging into the numbers and joins us now. What are the states Secretary Mullen's talking about?
8: Yeah, they're California, Nevada, New Jersey, and Pennsylvania. And they have no idea how the Department of Homeland Security came up with this 250,000 non-citizen number. Given that, David Becker at the Center for Election Innovation and Research had this to say.
9: These numbers, until they're backed up by any kind of clear, transparent methodology, should be considered made up.
6: I'm curious, did the Department of Homeland Security release any information along with its claim?
8: Well, for one, DHS said they used the state's public voter files, and we can talk more about that. Mm-hmm. And the other point is that they only claim to have successfully matched a much smaller number of voters, less than half of the 250,000, with social security numbers, names, date of birth, and addresses with a non-citizen in DHS records. But it's even unclear if that smaller number is accurate because of the possibility of false matches. And, you know, these matching efforts are really difficult. Often, an initial batch of alleged non-citizens is way higher than the final tally because some of those people turn out to be naturalized citizens.
6: There's a lot to follow up on there. Let's just pick one thing. You said DHS relies on public voter files for their claim. Why is that important?
8: Well, public voter files don't have voters' partial social security or driver's license numbers. Yet, as I mentioned before, DHS's letters claim they match the social security numbers for a portion of these voters, raising questions how federal officials got that data and matched it to the right person. And this is particularly interesting because for the last year, the Department of Justice has been trying to get states to turn over their full voter lists with that sensitive data, but they've been losing in court so far. All of these four states refused to turn over their full voter rolls to DOJ, yet now DHS is claiming to have done this analysis with the public rolls. Nevada's Secretary of State, Cisco Aguilar, who's a Democrat, raised these questions himself when we spoke to him.
10: You're suing me because I wouldn't give you that data or that information. So where did you get it? How did you get it? And is it reliable?
8: And what's notable here is that Aguilar told us he has not received a list of names from DHS of the alleged non-citizens on Nevada's voter rolls. And he told us, until I see the data, I can't do anything about it.
6: Let me just make sure I'm following all this. These states were told about the overall numbers of alleged non-citizens on their rolls, but they were not given names or anything like that.
8: Right.
6: So how are the states responding to these claims?
8: So last Thursday was actually the deadline DHS gave to states to write back, and we were able to review three of those letters from California, Nevada, and Pennsylvania. They asked for answers about DHS's methodology and expressed concern.

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1: You're listening to KRVS. My name is Michalina Delgizzi, and today I have in studio with me Caroline Helm, who is the director and co-writer of Miss Warbucks, the musical. I'm also joined by Amanda Newberry, who plays Miss T in the musical, as well as Sissy Whip, who plays Mabel in the musical. Hello, everyone.
2: Hello.
1: Caroline, let's start with you. You are both the director and the co-writer of this musical, which sounds like both of them are feats, honestly. Can you tell us what we can expect and just kind of plug the show?
3: Sure. So this is a story set in a nursing home in 1969. Little Orphan Annie is 39 years old, and she is childless and not married. And she is visiting Miss... We call her Miss Agatha for public domain reasons, but it's Miss Hannigan, and she is visiting her in the nursing home. And there are 7 nursing home residents, and a lot of the story has to do with our relationships with them. And the story is about belonging and home. What is home? And, you know, Annie's still just looking for a home, but she doesn't realize it. She has a big ego and all that stuff. Anyway, so it's about that, and there's music. And it's all locally grown.
1: And Sissy, can you add a little bit to this message about home and what that means and why it's an important message today?
4: Yes, and you know, the residents of the nursing home in the 60s especially were just sent there to die. The families were not taking care of them or could not take care of them. And so here they are, lonely, isolated, maybe not getting the best medical care and food and things like that. And it's just a time and a place where the elderly were being neglected in a similar way that the orphans were being neglected when they were sent off to these orphanages. Mm-hmm. And so it's two ends of the spectrum, the very young and the very old, dealing with some of those issues of isolations and the relationship breakdown. Mm-hmm. And it's poignant. Mm-hmm. Now, my character, Mabel, was unmarried and also childless, but she chose that because she wanted to be this Broadway star.
1: Interesting. And Amanda, I mentioned at the beginning that both you and Sissy are reprising roles.
2: Yes.
1: What made you want to be part of this, not only once but twice? We have about a minute left.
2: Well, I love all the cast that we were with, most of them are back doing it again, and I loved working with them. And the characters are fascinating. It's a fast-moving, sad and happy script, and we've got dancing in it, and the music, as we keep saying, and visual art. And it's just so much fun to be back again together doing it. And
1: And if folks want to get more information, they can go to citedesart.org, as well as misswarbucks.com. And y'all have a Facebook and Instagram, correct?
3: Yes.
1: Perfect. Okay. Well, thank y'all so much.
2: Thank you. Yes.
1: You can find more information at citedesart.org. My name is Michalina Delgizzi. Thank you all so much for listening. 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
0: 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I'm Scott Detrow.
9: And I'm Elsa Chang. Just two of the Republicans who voted to impeach President Trump in 2021 are still serving in the House of Representatives. When one of them, Washington Congressman Dan Newhouse, announced his retirement, it opened up a rare opportunity for Republicans in the deeply blue state. NPR Politics reporter Sage Miller has more on the primary race to replace him.
10: Washington's 4th Congressional District is the most conservative district in Washington state. Trump won it handily in 2024. But a congressman who voted to impeach the president also won there. That was despite Trump endorsing candidates to replace Congressman Dan Newhouse twice.
11: This district has an opportunity to elect some of the most conservative candidates we've had.
10: That's Matt Brown. He's the mayor of Yakima, one of the district's only cities, and chair of the Yakima County Republicans. The race can signal which direction the Republican Party is moving in a future without President Trump, especially in a district that is mostly rural, dependent on agriculture, and more than 40% Latino. It also mirrors other Republican primaries throughout the nation. The top three candidates exemplify three distinct arms of the party. Yakima County Commissioner Amanda McKinney is endorsed by the president. Businessman and former candidate Jared Sessler is positioning himself as the anti-establishment outsider. And Republican State Senator Matt Bankey is more moderate. Brown thinks that list of candidates is a good sign.
11: It just shows like how strong the candidates are this time around.
10: In Washington's primary system, the top two candidates, regardless of party affiliation, advance to the general election. One of those spots is expected to go to the Democrat, John Dureski, an Air Force veteran. That leaves the Republicans fighting for the final spot. While McKinney has the president's support, a Trump-backed candidate has never won in Washington's 4th. Here's Brown again.
11: In Washington state, I'm not convinced that is the only thing voters are looking for, is whether they're endorsed by President Trump or not. And I think it's been proven.
10: Jared Sessler, the businessman, is running again after unsuccessful campaigns in 2022 and 2024. He received the Trump endorsement last cycle and still lost to Newhouse. Sessler believes the president's backing is important, but says a candidate can't expect to win on the endorsement alone.
12: If you're going to sit around and think you can just buy a race by sending out postcards and taking pictures and, you know, making TV commercials, like, I just don't see it.
10: That's a subtle jab at McKinney, who has been criticized for turning down interviews, debates, and public forums ahead of the primary. She declined NPR's interview request. In contrast to other Trump-endorsed candidates, McKinney seems willing to buck her own party by working with members of Congress she disagrees with. In one of her few publicly available interviews, this is what she told local Yakima TV station KIMA Action News.
13: I'm not here to be an obstructionist. I'm not here to drop bombs. I'm here to get work done. And I'm here to make people feel like they have someone fighting for them.
10: State Senator Matt Bankey has the most experience working across party lines to pass legislation. It was something he was known for during his time serving in a Democratic supermajority legislature. While he voted for Trump three times, Bankey made it clear he wouldn't blindly follow the president. He views this race as an opportunity to get America back on track.
14: I think it'll tell you if we're going to continue down this divide or we're going to unite.
10: Sessler, though, is using the fact that he has never been elected to political office to his advantage with voters.
12: We have made it a habit of electing people that are more interested in their political resume than in serving the people. And I want to change that.
10: Even with a stacked Republican field in a fairly conservative district, Democrats see a glimmer of hope. John Dorusky, the Democratic candidate, noticed the division among Republicans. He argues the district is winnable if Democrats invest in rural areas.
15: You win exactly zero of the races that you don't compete in. It's that simple.
10: While the Republican candidates face a testy competition on primary election day, Dorusky faces an uphill battle in the general. Sage Miller, NPR News, Yakima, Washington.
0: In the summer months, signs along Texas highways usually advertise fresh local peaches. But this year, Texas farmers say the warmest winter on record since 1895 has hurt their summer peach harvest. From Houston Public Media, Natalie Weber reports.
16: So you have a great weekend. Thanks for coming by.
17: On a hot, bright Friday afternoon, Bridget Stuns is buying produce at the Peach Creek Country Market about an hour southwest of Houston.
18: I was here last week and I'm here again. Whenever they got peaches or, you know, they're getting the cantaloupes in and the watermelon, I'll come.
17: Many of those peaches, however, may not be from Texas this year. That's according to Jeff Pavlock, the store's owner.
19: So what we've been doing this year is we've been carrying a lot of South Carolina peaches. The Texas peach crop was wiped out.
17: Pavlock says it's always a bit of a challenge to grow peaches in Texas. The fruit trees need chill hours, a certain number of hours where winter temperatures stay below 45 degrees Fahrenheit, but above freezing. This year, he says, peach trees didn't get enough chill hours, and a late spring freeze also wiped out much of the harvest. That freeze was followed by heavy rains and fungus growth.
19: It's like 1 week you'll get a peach in that'll knock your lights out, and the next week you got to deal with the brown rot, and that's from all the rain.
17: It's hard to say exactly how many peaches Texas produces each year. The state doesn't participate in the U.S. Department of Agriculture's peach count. However, Tim Hartman, a fruit crop researcher with Texas A&M, predicts that this year's crop will be less than half of last year's harvest. He says Texas weather is highly variable, but he has noticed a pattern.
20: In recent history, though, we've seen a trend of getting less chilling.
17: Hartman compares a lack of chill hours to a lack of sleep.
20: You're going to be more likely to snooze through your alarm clock, right? And then you're not going to be very productive that day. That's the same thing these plants are doing.
17: Climate change is creating new challenges for farmers and ranchers, according to the Environmental Protection Agency. Higher temperatures are impacting everything from corn harvests in the Midwest to cherry crops in Michigan. Unpredictable weather can also throw a wrench into peach production, too, even if the trees get enough chill hours. Jim Pakluta, who owns a farm north of Houston, says he didn't harvest a single peach this year.
21: You can accumulate chill hours, but if it gets really, really warm, then you can negate those chill hours. And so take them away, and then you can gain them again, but now you've confused the plant. And then if all of a sudden you throw in a freeze, then you'll just kill everything.
17: At the Peach Creek Country Market, a large, loud fan runs nonstop near the produce to keep shoppers cool. A worker uses a forklift to load pallets into a trailer that will deliver the fruit stand's produce across the region. Jeff Pavlock, the owner, says he feels fortunate that he has cultivated relationships with out-of-state farmers so he can still sell peaches this year.
19: And we will say our prayers for a better season next year because I know the good Lord will take care of us.
17: Still, as he sits outside his produce store on the side of a Houston highway in the July heat, he says he misses the taste of a juicy Texas peach. For NPR News, I'm Natalie Weber in Houston.

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7: This is Henry Fogel welcoming you to another edition of Collector's Corner. Today, the second in a series of two programs featuring the American violinist Michael Rabin. One of the most prodigiously gifted violinists of the 20th century, sadly dying at the age of 35 of an accidental fall in his home. Rabin was born in 1936, died in 1972. He didn't get to record a lot of the big repertoire for violinists because of his early death. One of those major works that he never made a commercial recording of is the Violin Concerto in D by Johannes Brahms. But on August the 3rd of 1967, he played the work at the Ravinia Festival with the Chicago Symphony under the direction of Raphael Kubelik. That performance was broadcast and has been released on a Japanese label. I love the name of this company, OOO Classics.